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1: Just to your point, Sarah, another listener on the Discord writes, I love getting to visit and in many cases discover new museums and gardens and more for free through my public library's Discover and Go program.
2: Yep.
1: Museums and libraries together for the win. And also just a reminder that there is this guide for people out there. So it sounds like, at least in this room, the three of you are more or less aligned in where you feel like museums are right now. Where do you think they're going, Laura Zander? I mean, like, if we were to look 5 years from now, do you think that there is something we haven't talked about yet that is going to be like, oh, this was really what was happening in 2026 or was beginning to happen then?
3: So I used to be the CFO and COO of the Exploratorium, and a few months ago I was made the Chief Growth Officer.
1: Mm-hmm.
3: And that's a little bit telling. It's about where can we find new opportunities for growth on the business development side, on the governmental side. And so that's where I'm focusing my effort right now. Our resilience lies in the fact that we're diversified, as I mentioned earlier, but that means we can explore that even more. We have incredible, valuable intellectual property. And to the extent that we can monetize that in a very responsible way, that is my aim and focus right now. And so I believe that the world of philanthropy might be turning into the world of impact investing. And if you can represent your impact effectively, then perhaps you'll get a whole new set of tech investors who believe that they want some kind of representative monetary return for their investment. And if that monetary return happens to be also social, then maybe there's an opportunity to really grow the way we are funding our organizations. The Exploratorium started out funded almost exclusively by the National Science Foundation. We were the largest recipient of federal funds from the NSF outside the university system.
1: Yeah.
3: And that's how we grew up. We did our listening and our light and more recently our foray into social sciences with National Science Foundation funding. As that has declined, we've built this global business. And so somebody told me in my yoga class recently that content is king, right, Bill Gates, but context is kingdom. And so you have to morph with the context. And as the context changes, we all have to be there to meet that moment.
1: But have any other museums considered a white elephant sale, which I was delighted to find is OMCA's number one source of funding?
2: It is our number one source of funding, and it's a tribute to the Women's Board, which is a longstanding volunteer organization. The Oakland Museum Women's Board goes back more than 60 years, and they have produced an annual white elephant sale, which I call the eighth wonder of the world. They own a 90,000 square foot warehouse where the sale is produced for 6 weeks between the end of January and the beginning of March. This year it grossed $3.3 million and translates that into about $2 million of annual funding to the museum. We would not be where we are without the White Elephant Sale. And what I love about it, it's kind of the opposite sort of fundraising event from the Met Gala.
1: Right.
2: I mean, this is the community event. It serves everybody. You get to donate goods if you're trying to clean out your house. If you need, you know, books or baby gear or furniture to outfit your first apartment, it's the place to come. So it's really a community building event in and of itself.
1: So fun. Maeve in Oakland writes, one of the most interesting and engaging exhibits I've seen in the Bay Area was hosted in downtown Oakland in a commercial space in Jack London Square called the Museum of Capitalism. It was a fascinating collection of information, advertising, and artwork that really captured the state of our democracy. I think commentary exhibits on the backstory of our current society are essential. The Oakland Museum does this very well. I'm hopeful someone will invite an updated Museum of Capitalism exhibit to the location for more to see. Did you see it?
4: I did see
1: it. It was
4: that
1: great.
4: Show.
1: I mean, the whole premise was essentially that capitalism was over and it was like a retrospective on capitalism. I'll go to you for one of these. It's like the buildings for each of these institutions seem to me to

0: be both like albatross and also greatest asset, right? Because it would be fun if there were more things from the Asian Art Museum outside of the Asian Art Museum. On the other hand, here you have this wonderful big building that's a huge line item on the cost side. So you want to use it. You want to get as much use out of it. So what's the approach to the building for now?
1: I think you're right. For most of us with a building, the building is both the greatest asset and the greatest challenge. Well, I would say the greatest asset. The greatest asset is always the people and the art. But the building becomes the place where you get to showcase your programs and your art and your people. We have been contemplating that very question because we are in Civic Center. We've got the Civic Center Plaza. We've got the Fulton Plaza next door. Next to us is the public library. All of the major performance arts are just behind City Hall. And so we have this geographic location that is, as I said, not currently considered the ultimate kind of destination the way maybe Golden Gate Park is. But we have an outdoor space that is kind of bounded by all of the cultural institutions. So how do we get more people into that plaza? And yet at the same time, when there are programs in the outside, they don't always come inside the building, and we need people to come inside. In part, that is the kind of the revenue model that we've created. But to both of my colleagues' points, the building is just one core part of it, but programmatically, it's about impact and reach and the relationships that we're building, both with the communities and on various other sort of institutions and organizations. And so to that example, we have been long-term sort of site forum partnership with the public schools. And so that has been really important, not only for our mission, sort of like learning mission, but because that is how you keep people for life. You bring them in.
0: To that point earlier,
1: yes,
0: right?
1: Yeah. Exactly. And then we have a cadre of volunteers who are called storytellers who do their work inside the building. So they're a little bit different from docents. They don't necessarily give tours. They're actually telling sort of classic children's stories around the arts in our collection, but they also do it outside the building. And so I'm trying to actually build more around the context of how do we bring Asia and the Asian Art Museum outside of the museum buildings, given that this is a city whose population, 37% is Asian, Asian American, Asian diaspora, and the larger Bay Area as well. And as I said before, Asia is I say, and I think it is the reality, is that Asian culture broadly, and particularly popular culture, is sort of like the core of American life and global culture. So how do we bring it outside? We can't bring our, you know, 3,000-year-old ancient bronze, the physical object, but how do we bring the stories and how do we create the impact outside, externally, particularly for people who can't come. But in this digital age, how do we create that impact and the buzz and the story outside so that it will make people want to come to the place, the building?
0: Yeah. So much to talk about. We have run out of time. Noelle does write in to say, I learned about the Museum of Sonoma County through KQED Arts and the Show on Forum with Gabe Moline about the punk rock in Sonoma County exhibit. Went up to Santa Rosa for the weekend to go to this. And, of course, I'm sure Noelle loved it. It was awesome as well. I love all of our regional museums. We have been talking about the state of them with Sarah Hotchkiss, senior editor with KQED. Thanks so much for joining us.
2: Thanks for having me.
0: So Young Lee, CEO of the Asian Art Museum, thank you.
1: It was a pleasure.
0: Laura Zander, Chief Growth and Operating Officer at the Exploratorium.
3: Thank you so much.
0: And Lori Fogarty, Executive Director of OMCA. Thank you.
4: Thank you very much.
0: Earlier, we also spoke with Teddy Ballman, Cal Academy Workers United Chapter President. I'm Alexis Madrigal. Thanks so much to all of you for listening and writing in. Stay tuned for another hour of Forum Ahead with guest host Laura Clivens.

0: Coming up on Forum with host Mina Kim. According to Senator Chris Murphy, the American economy has commodified everything we once knew as a communal good. Healthcare, education, even youth sports. It's this commodification, he says, that is driving disconnection and unhappiness in American life. We talked to the Connecticut Democrat about his new book, Crisis of the Common Good, where he argues that the way to heal our country is through trading an obsession with profit for an investment in the common good. For past Forum shows, go to Spotify or Apple or wherever you get your podcasts. Just search KQED Forum. Welcome back to Forum. I'm Laura Clivens in for Mina Kim. We are talking about the role that mindfulness can play in democracy. Those two things might not sound like they go together, but here with us is an author of a book that's all about that and says they absolutely must for our democracy to thrive. Jeremy David Engels, we just touched on this briefly before, but I want to come back to it, and you talk about it in the book too. But it's this concept of such division and language around that division that we see coming from both sides, where someone might even call somebody evil, right? An enemy. Democracy, you write, requires people to collaborate and inevitably conflicts will arise. But instead of calling someone evil, which gets thrown around all the time, you say it's more skillful to say they are mistaken. Say more.
1: If someone is evil, there's no hope of working with that person. You can't work with evil. You can't change evil's mind. All you can do is destroy evil. But if someone is mistaken, then there's the opportunity to talk with them, to learn where they're coming from, and potentially change their mind, to find some common ground between the two of you. And so I think if democracy is ever going to work, we have to be much more skillful at navigating our differences and disagreements.
0: Mm-hmm. When have you used that technique in your life? How'd you do it? How did it work for you?
1: I feel like I use it all the time in the classroom. Just with helping to set up, conversations. I mean, that's one of the things you do as a college professor is you empower your students to study, to go deeper, to try to understand the world. And you create situations that are very much real life situations that they have to navigate. Like, okay, there's this problem. What are we going to do about it? Students, I've found, default to that language of evil or to that framework of enemyship. And you can't move forward from those places. And so I see that, in the classroom. I've seen it at the dinner table, honestly, with extended family gatherings of, people who in my family or other families see the world differently than I do, or who see it similarly, just more intensely. And want to go to that place of, well, this is evil. And it's just like a conversation stopper. And so in those moments, I try to walk things back a little bit and try to focus on the moments and the places where we can connect.
0: Hmm. You talk about deliberation and you offer practical tips for how to move through like situations that you're describing right now. And I think a lot of us like aren't really skilled at diving into that. Like if somebody criticizes me, I feel like immediately sort of a tightness in my chest before I can, sort of digest all of that. So, how do we actually do that? You lay out a lot of practical tips in your book. How can it help a situation?
1: Yeah. So if we think about a conversation as an argument in which there's a winner and a loser, that puts us in a particular framework in which I'm trying to win. I'm trying to one-up you. I'm trying to disprove your point. But if we think about a conversation instead as a deliberation in which we either win or lose together, It fundamentally changes the way that we go about talking to each other. And so one of the, you know, one of the things I hope the book really contributes to our culture is offering some guidelines and agreements for how we deliberate with others, because deliberation is the cornerstone of democracy. But most of us aren't trained in how to deliberate. We don't really have those skills, and we do exactly what you said. Someone points out an area where we disagree and our chest tightens up, you know, or in my classroom, actually, it's really interesting. I often find that students are unwilling to speak up because they don't want someone to say that they're wrong.
0: Right. And so how do we do that?
1: Yeah. Well, I think that we can, you know, one of the things I do in the classroom is I have these, five agreements of mindful deliberation. And we talk through them at the beginning of the semester, and I ask my students actually to sign the agreements and to agree to participate in them. And, you know, that's unrealistic probably if you're having a conversation with somebody in a coffee shop or something like that. You probably don't want to bust out a piece of paper and have, you know.
0: A little awkward, maybe.
1: A little bit awkward. But you can embody these, you know, thinking about the fact that we're all in this together. And even that just changes the tenor of a conversation.
0: Okay. I want to go now to a caller. We're going to go to Pat in Marin County. Pat, I feel like you'll have a few things to add to this because it sounds like you are on a city council in Corte Madera. Pat, you were on the air.
2: Yes. Hi. Yes, I'm currently on the Corte Madera Town Council, and I think we have a nice model of government that all California smaller cities do, which is that we take turns being mayor every year. So nobody gets all entrenched with, I'm the leader, you know, the egotistical alpha, usually male, but often female as well, kind of personalities get, you know, they get taken down and everybody has to get along. And it really does create a great working relationship over time because everybody gets a shot at being mayor.
0: Yeah.
2: And so everybody knows what it's like to lead. They know the pros and cons. And it just creates a very educated leadership, I think.
0: Thank you. Thanks, Pat. Jeremy, you also write something.
2: You're welcome.
0: You also write.
1: Yeah, thank you, Pat.
0: About changing one's mind. And so in this discussion of deliberation and sharing the mayoral seat, and that we're all in this together in that we are trying to arrive at something together in an argument, not like I win, you lose. You do say changing one's mind is not a weakness. It is a work of a brave soul. I think right now people are so dug in that feels uncomfortable. Say more about that.
1: Sure. Yeah. Well, I think, the example that Pat just gave us is so lovely because what you see, and why democracy is so beautiful, and it's messy and it can be ugly as well, but it's really beautiful because it empowers people to come together and build communities where we share ideas. And there's wisdom in community. There's wisdom in inclusion and diversity. I wouldn't have thought of that example of, you know, rotating the mayor position around once every year, but that's a really beautiful example that this particular community came up with. And that's what communities do when they're faced with challenges. They come together and they look at those challenges and then they deliberate about the best way to try them out. I think if we're talking about really big, entrenched political issues, the ones that we see, you know, national politicians talking about or on social media and whatnot, it becomes really uncomfortable thinking about changing one's mind in relationship to those when they touch on such deep issues, you know. Mm-hmm. But when I think about you know, what is the best way to run a local government? What is the best way to respond to animals that are running around and, you know, digging in our yards?
0: Shout out to those pigs.
1: I have that in Pennsylvania too, actually. We have groundhogs where we are, and, you know, planting a pollinator garden really helped a lot as well. I might think in a situation like that, that, you know, the best answer is to

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1: Good education. And, I think that behind the walls that we've fabricated, there's so much that we share. It's just that the walls are so amplified and they seem so big and tall. I don't really believe that they are.
2: And again, tell us, what do you tell yourself when you feel like you are confronted with somebody who is just so different from you and saying things that are so outrageous to you? How do you come back to not label them in a way that we see these labels being thrown around? Enemy, evil.
1: Mm-hmm. Yeah. So in moments like that, I remember my mindfulness practice. And this is, again, one of the ways that mindfulness is so powerful for democracy, is that I take a deep breath. I take another deep breath. I feel the connection between my feet and the earth. I notice my heart rate increasing. I notice maybe there are some words that are starting to bubble up in my mouth that might be harmful or hateful. I notice that happening. And I have the capacity, the ability, like all of us do, to pause and to stop before I say something, to step back and to really notice the tendencies that I might have. And so I find myself doing that a lot, actually, of just coming back to that basic practice of slowing down, noticing, and then responding rather than just reacting to things.
2: We have a nice comment here from a listener who writes, I used to work as a wildland firefighter. Work involved really long, difficult days in dangerous situations. My coworker Liz, during the toughest times, would always say, no one is in control of my happiness but me. Shout out to Liz. Similar, right? We get to choose how we react. I'm Laura Clivens, in for Mina Kim. You are listening to Forum, and we are talking about a mindful democracy with author and professor Jeremy David Engels. He wrote the book called On Mindful Democracy, A Declaration of Interdependence to Mend a Fractured World. We want to hear from you. Have you used a mindfulness skill or some other strategy to survive one of these tense moments? You can email your comments and questions to kqed.org. You can find us on all the social places at KQED Forum, or give us a call now at 1-866-733-6786. So, Jeremy, you are quite earnest in this book, right? I can even see some people hearing this stuff and being like, okay, this is not for me. How do you encourage, how do you encourage people who don't have this mindfulness background and who are very cynical and skeptical of this moment and maybe even your own book to embrace this kind of earnestness?
1: Sure. I think I would say two things, actually. And I get that. And earnest is actually a word I've heard used to describe me multiple times in the past week. I'll own that. That's
2: okay.
1: Great. That's fine. I like it, actually. I think that we are, we're accustomed to focusing on the things that we don't like and the things that are wrong. And there is a lot that is wrong right now. But I would invite people to focus and to think and to really contemplate and to meditate on what is the kind of world that you want to live in. What is it? How do you want people to relate to each other? How do you want people to relate to you? How do you want to relate to other people? And that focus on what really matters most to us, what we consider to be good, I think is a good starting place for reimagining democracy. Because it will point the way towards something different than we have right now. The other thing I would say

Live from NPR News, I'm Lakshmi Singh. President Trump's televised cabinet meeting is underway. He is addressing aggressive immigration enforcement in the U.S., tax cuts, and ongoing U.S. attempts to get Iran to negotiate an end to hostilities and a reopening of the Strait of Hormuz. Trump's facing mounting pressure at home to get Iran to reopen that key waterway where stalled shipments are part of the reason people are paying higher energy prices. NPR's Frank Ordonez reports that over the weekend, the president

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2: 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New music from legendary trumpeter Arturo Sandoval will close out today's episode of The World. It's 2:49. I'm Michelle Hennigan. Gretchen Lancor will be here with your traffic update in about 10 minutes.
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4: This is The World. I'm Marco Werman. The legendary Cuban-American trumpeter Arturo Sandoval has a new album, and it's a scorcher. Sandoval is 76 years old. As of last week, he's also a knight.
5: En atención a los méritos y circunstancias que concurren en el señor Arturo Sandoval Arocha.
4: That is the Spanish consul in Los Angeles bestowing upon the musician the second highest civil distinction in Spain on behalf of the country's king. Sandoval was singled out for knighthood because of his contributions to public service, especially in the realm of international relations. Sandoval grew up in Cuba and defected to the U.S. in 1990. He shared his story with me in our Boston studio almost 10 years ago to the day. And we're going to hear some of that conversation now. It's 1977, and Arturo Sandoval is about to meet his hero.
6: Early morning, somebody called me, a friend of mine who worked in the musician union. And he said, Arturo, I know you're a big fan of Dizzy Gillespie. He's coming this afternoon to Havana. And I said, well, that's a good joke. And he said, no, I'm very serious, man. But don't say anything that I told you this because that could be a serious problem.

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2: And the search for antibiotics undergoes a dramatic transformation with the deployment of artificial intelligence.